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understood. And don't be wary, just get wavy like you know you should. Think I'll be faking, but you'd be mistaken, cause these vibes we create and we perfect the presentation. So get up onto the dance floor, play the cards you have drawn. We be making moves to win what you ask for. We stand for everything.

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Our dreams are always lucid through the music to keep it lucid. We move, you groove, proceeding at a steady pace to outer space. 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

0: when we touched the wall. And I remember being so scared by like, I won. And I was like, can I raise my hand? Like I'd seen people raise their hand and get so excited. And I just was like breathing. And it was just so pure and so innocent. And I am the youngest to win a gold medal in any Paralympics.
1: But that, you know what, Jessica, that's so true what you were saying there about not giving up and that resilience. And it really struck me. I was looking at something you'd written a little while ago, and you said that there is power in never giving up. Strength isn't about hiding weakness. It's about embracing it. I hope you know that showing vulnerability truly makes you unstoppable. And I feel like you've lived that message through your career.
0: I try to. I will say, I mean, when you look back through my career, right, there was that beginning part of Paralympics was just proving myself. And again, not a lot of people knew about the Paralympics. And I would say that the thing that really pushed us forward was the Superhumans campaign that you guys all did. I mean, such a beautiful campaign. I loved the London Paralympics, but that's when I really saw a turning point. And I think for me, right, my life journey, right, it was about proving myself. And then it was about, it felt like I had failed in Beijing. And then London was like this redeeming, you know, I won 5 Paralympic gold medals. And then I struggled in Rio. And then Tokyo felt amazing. And Paris was just a surprise to even win a medal. So when we talk about this longevity, right, I want to be vulnerable in my story. I want people to know that there's so much more to me than swimming, but it wasn't always that way, right? Swimming used to be everything to me. It is everything to me, but I know with or without a gold medal, and I do have 18 of them, but I know with or without a gold medal, I'm worthy to be loved, right? We all are worthy to be loved without these accolades.
1: Well, let's think of a perfect scenario to end this interview then. I'm thinking ahead to 2 years' time. It's summer. We're in LA. You've got your 2 little boys with you, yeah, and you're about to compete at a home Paralympics. How much will that mean to you?
0: So when I think back to that moment swimming outside in LA, it's going to be so special. I have an amazing husband, Lucas, who loves all of me, the hard parts, the adoption parts, the days that I struggle with my legs. Like, he was everything I needed for just patience, right? He's such a patient and loving guy. But to see him become a dad, right? I think it's still wild that it's 2 boys, because I think for so long, I thought it was going to be a boy and a girl. But I love this idea that one could look like me, one could look like Lucas. But I don't know, motherhood's going to be this whole new, crazy, scary journey that I'm doing even the work now. And I had therapy yesterday, right? We talk about the scary parts and, you know, my insecurities or my fears. But I think it's just going to be such a really beautiful moment, just seeing them in the stands. And I mean, from what it sounds like, so many of my family and friends will be there. And I'm just telling, you know, I don't need to win another medal. I always said that. I'm like, what more do I need to do? But just to race on a home field, home pool, that's what it was to say. I think it's just going to be incredible.
1: Jessica Long. And we wish her and husband Lucas Winters all the very best of luck for the most wonderful of adventures that they are soon to begin. And that's about it for this week. So in hearing from Jessica, Cameron and Hamish, I think it's clear that whilst getting to the top needs focus and hard work, staying there needs that little something extra. And I think that steadfast mentality and steely determination is something we can all take a lesson from. Anyway, with a bit of luck, editor Matt Davies, producer Joel Hammer and myself, Katie Smith, well, hopefully we'll be able to keep the show at the top of its game next week as well. But tune in to find out.
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4: Welcome back to How to Make It Work. Today in the studio with me is Wes Rogers from Green Wave Surf School. All the locals here in Raglan know Green Wave, but what I actually did not know is that Green Wave is one of New Zealand's top-rated surf schools, which is pretty cool. So Wes is here today. He has surfed his way around the world from freezing cold waves in Massachusetts to the world-class lefts of Raglan. And now he's helping others catch the first wave. Wes, so good to have you on the show.
5: Yeah, thanks for having me. It's great to be here. So cool.
4: So Green Wave is actually run by 3 people, but...

0: Bing and Zena couldn't make it today, so it's just you in the studio. They're probably pushing some people into the wave, so what are they doing right now?
1: Well, Zen's on holiday right now, so I hope he's just enjoying his day. But yeah, Bing's working today. It's pretty cool having the three of us be owners because we can all kind of share the workload a little bit. And yeah, this time of year, we're kind of slowing down a little bit after our high season coming out of summer. So it's nice we all have a bit of time off right now. It's cool.
0: But yeah, I'm really glad that you're here. Over the last summer, I tried to get Zena on my podcast, but it's great to have you now.
1: Yeah, might be a little shy, but yeah, I'm happy to be here. It's cool.
0: And you also worked as a freelance writer for the WSL, the World Surf League. So it's going to be interesting to talk about that and dive a little bit more into your professional and personal life.
1: Yeah, it's pretty wild having the WSL come here. It feels a bit full circle because when I first came to Raglan like 12 years ago, I was working for the WSL. So having the tour come here it's pretty surreal actually.
0: Mm. So that's something we will talk about in this episode. I just want to start out, I mean, I think I know the answer to this question already, but what brought you to Raglan and when was the first time you heard about Raglan?
1: Well, growing up surfing, like when you think of Raglan, or at least when I thought of Raglan, especially being a goofy foot, it's just synonymous with New Zealand and like one of the best left points in the world. So yeah, when I first came here, it was purely, to be honest, I just wanted to surf as much as possible. And then it kind of grew from there. But the first time I came here was actually in the middle of winter. So it was quite cool. It was really, especially back then, it was really quiet in winter. So it was kind of a cool opportunity. I met a lot of local people here and people that have kind of lived here their whole lives. And it was a really nice introduction to the community. And it's one of the main things that brought me back.
0: How come you came during winter? Because the swell is not even that good in winter, is it?
1: I don't even know. Like, I don't know what I was thinking. But I think coming from New England, I grew up in a really cold place. And I kind of had an idea of what the climate was like in wintertime, and I figured there'd be a lot of swell and not that many people, and that was sort of the case. Obviously, you get a lot of weather in winter, but there are some pretty cool windows of just really good, uncrowded waves, so that was my first kind of experience.
0: Okay, so you are from, is it Massachusetts?
1: Yep, I grew up in Massachusetts. The North Shore of Massachusetts, a place called Gloucester. It's a really old, it's one of America's oldest seaports, and yeah, I just grew up around the ocean my whole life and started surfing when I was really young. My dad kind of got me into it, so.
0: Yeah, tell us a bit more how you got into the surfing.
1: Yeah, it's just my family, like my dad, my aunts, my cousins, they all live on the New England seacoast. We all kind of grew up there and just my first memories. I don't really remember when I first started surfing. It sort of at some point it transitioned from being on a boogie board to jumping on a surfboard. But I would have been really, really young. And then when I was like, I'd say like 13, 14, 15 is when I really got into it and started surfing year round there, which is at the time was a pretty big endeavor to find like winter suits that fit someone a bit, like kids, someone a bit smaller. Because in the winter there, you need like, it's a whole nother level. It's kind of like surfing at the bottom of the South Island. That would be the closest thing I'd compare it to. But you need hood, thick boots and gloves, and there's sometimes snow on the beach, so it's a pretty wild place to grow up surfing. Yeah.
0: How thick do you, the wetsuit is like 5 millimeters thick?
1: Sometimes six even.
0: Wow.
1: Yeah. Yes. Yeah, it's definitely pretty heavy duty, but it was a cool place to grow up surfing. The community was really cool, and I still have lifelong friends that I've met through surfing back there, so it was really, really nice community to grow up surfing in.
0: That's how I imagine surfing. I don't know if they surf on Iceland or Norway, but I've seen videos where there's actually ice on the water, like the waves are like pushing the icy.
1: It's wild, like the stuff you see, it's
0: is it the same in New England?
1: Same idea. Yeah, like I mean, I have such vivid memories of walking on the beach in like waist deep snow, like pretty,
0: oh my god.
1: Yeah, like
0: how did you even get into the water? It must have been so freezing.
1: Yeah, it's just, I don't know, it's weird. Like I feel like around when I was a teenager, the wetsuit started to get really good and it became a lot more approachable. Like if you have the right gear, it is like very doable. But I think, yeah, it kind of reached a point where wetsuit technology was able to sort of manage the cold. And when the waves are really good, our best surf back there comes in the wintertime. You don't really think about it too much.
0: Mm. Is it quite consistent or how is it compared to Raglan, for example?
1: Oh, Raglan's, as far as places and consistency, it's not even, Raglan's a whole different level. It's probably one of the most consistent places in the world for surf, in my opinion. there are places that definitely get better during certain parts of

0: the year, but you can, the amount of days you can surf here is pretty amazing. Where I grew up, like, the quality of waves are very, very good, but it's nowhere near consistent this year. Be more similar to the east coast of New Zealand, kind of similar kind of swells where it'll go flat for a few weeks and then there'll be waves, and whereas here it's just a constant sort of thing.
1: So surfing has been one of your passions from early on. When was the point where you thought you could turn it into a business, a job?
0: It's a good question. So when I was like maybe 15 or 16, I started working at our local surf shop, and it was a really nice community run surf shop. It's gotten pretty famous over the years. Just the owner, Dave Cropper's, just been a really good friend and mentor of mine, and he gave me a job there when I was when I was really young, and that sort of like, I was like, oh, this guy figured it out. He's making a living out of surfing in New England. Like, I feel like I could figure that out too. And I worked there for, you know, right through university. So I was, you know, worked there for almost a decade and got exposed to a lot of different aspects of surfing and just like the business behind it, and met a lot of people in the industry. And that was sort of my introduction to that side of it.
1: Did you study back home on the East Coast? Because I saw that you also studied in San Diego.
0: Yep, so I went to college to university in San Diego, and that's where I sort of started studying like media and communications, journalism, that kind of thing. And but I always went back home in the summers and worked at the shop, so I kind of had feet in both places.
1: Mm-hmm.
0: Yeah.
1: And then the surf in San Diego, how was that?
0: It was great. Like, it was so different to where I grew up. Again, like, really consistent, and there's waves you could surf every day, so that was really cool. But and the thing I remember most about being there is just meeting a lot of really good friends, and the waves are just like a part of it. But it was cool. I was on the surf team for our university, and we got to compete all around California, and I still have friends from that time as well.
1: Oh, that's sick. I didn't know you have surf teams at uni.
0: Yeah, and it's not much of a thing on the East Coast, but in California, I think there's like 20-something teams now. So you go around to different, I think there's like 5 contests per year, and they're at different places around California, and then there's a nationals at the end of the year. So
1: nationals, but only with the university teams?
0: Yep.
1: Oh, that's super cool. Did you ever compete in other competitions?
0: I did a little bit growing up, just our local, we call it ESA, so Eastern Surfing Association. It's like the East Coast governing body of like competitive surfing. And so I did a few of those growing up, but it wasn't so much of a thing in our area. Surfing was really small. Like when I started, it's changed a lot now. I think surfing has gotten more popular everywhere. But it wasn't as much of a... I guess priority or something, as at least the surfing side of it. The competitive wasn't.
1: Later on, you never thought about competing.
0: Not really. It was never really a thing that I associated with surfing as much. I just really liked it. Just being in the ocean was always my favorite thing.
1: Mm.
0: And the competitive side was never really a huge drive.
1: Yeah, totally understand. I feel like, not that I'm at the level to compete, but I feel like it would take the fun off surfing.
0: But yeah, then, it's just different.
1: Yeah.
0: Yeah, it's a different thing.
1: But then I sometimes think, just to surf Manu Bay with less people, I might just sign up for a comp just to have like a fun surf.
0: For the board ride. Yeah, yeah. No, that's definitely a perk of it for sure. Yeah.
1: So when you finished your studies in journalism and communications in San Diego, what was your next step?
0: Yeah, so when I finished school, I traveled quite a bit, actually. I kind of had saved up from working multiple summers in a row back home, and just I started traveling a lot. I was all over like Central America, and I was in Indonesia for a bit, and then I was trying to figure out how I could keep doing that and still work. So a professor of mine at the University of San Diego, where I went to school, was a former editor of Surfer Magazine, and he had a connection kind of with the WSL, and kind of like one thing led to another, and I was connected with some people over there, and they were kind of looking for writers, and I can't believe they hired me. Like, I had no experience. But they were at a time, it was pretty new, the World Surf League was a new thing, so it used to be called the ASP, Association of Surfing Professionals, and then they kind of rebranded it and sort of revitalized the brand, and so there was a lot of kind of new things happening, and they were just like,

0: looking for people to hire, and I was lucky enough to get on their media team, and I was working fully remote, which was kind of new for me, and basically covering the contests and writing articles and just doing all kinds of things on the back end of like their programming and mostly following their events though. Yeah,
1: that sounds so cool. That's usually how it goes. I think you just need the vitamin B and the networking, and then I guess you had a lot of experience on surfing, you know, like the topic surfing.
0: Yeah.
1: Did you do freelancing for them, or were you actual staff?
0: I was on staff,
1: like full-time.
0: Yep.
1: Wow, that's so cool. And then remotely, so did you have to travel to go to the competitions, or did you just do everything remote?
0: It's funny, I didn't. Like, I did everything remote. People ask me that a lot, and I didn't have a huge desire to go to the contests, mostly because if you're trying to surf a lot, you're getting waves around the top 60 surfers in the world. It's pretty difficult. Yeah, I was mostly just remote. I was working from all kinds of different places, but I didn't really need to be on site to do my job, so I just sort of did it from wherever.
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1: I guess you had the contacts and the interviews through the WSL.
0: Yeah, exactly.
1: Yeah, and then you could just do it on call or something.
0: Yeah.
1: Oh, that's so cool. And then I imagine you were like one of the first digital nomads traveling and working remotely at the same time.
0: Yeah, I think that was before that thing was even
1: termed.
0: Like, yeah. Yeah. Yeah, I wasn't even thinking about it too much, but it was a cool experience. I learned a lot just trying to communicate with people all over the world and get stuff done in different time zones, and it was definitely a challenge.
1: Yeah, I can relate because I did some digital nomading the last 3 years. I mean,
0: Yeah, I was going to say you've done similar work, yeah.
1: Yeah, also like a media analysis and journalism, and that's also how I got to Raglan because I had my online job on the side.
0: Yeah.
1: And it is quite hard struggling deadlines and different time zones. Is there one story that you remember, maybe like one challenge and one learning that you had working remotely?
0: Not one particular thing stands out. I just remember like watching heats in Europe trying to cover a contest, and it was wherever I was, it was like 2 a.m. And I just remember being like an absolute zombie for the rest of the day. Like there's certain contests you would be like, Europe in particular, for whatever reason, you're always up at really odd hours.
1: Mm-hmm.
0: So that was a tricky one. I prioritize sleep. So like when I wasn't sleeping well, I'm just like all kind of messed up.
1: I know how that feels. And you never thought about going to Europe and surfing somewhere in Europe so the time zones would match?
0: Yeah, I think I was sort of on my own program at that time, and I didn't go to many of the contests.
1: Which one was your favorite country to stay in for longer and work and surf?
0: Probably here. I always loved coming here. And spending time in Raglan was probably one of the reasons I moved back, was it seemed like a very livable place. Like I've traveled all over the place, and this was definitely one of the spots I was like, yeah, I could live here instead of just visit here, you know.
1: And how did you go from writing for the WSL to coaching at Green Wave and also like running the business?
0: Yeah, so I had met prior to Green Wave, I had met Bing and Zenor when I first came here. Kind of a long story, but basically I had a friend that worked in the surf industry back in the States that I got to know through working at the surf shop. And he actually went to uni with Bing, and they were like really close friends. So when I was coming over here, that's how we got kind of connected. And that's how

0: met Zen, and it's kind of like we just became friends. And then when I came back in whatever, I think it was 2017 was when I came back. So they started the company. It was Bing, Zen, and then our other friend Ryan. And I came back in 2017. I was just like going to spend some time in Raglan, and I sort of ended up not on purpose. I just started ending up managing Greenwave. Mm-hmm. And then at that time, Ryan was slowly trying to transitioning out of the company just to get other stuff going on. And then the next year, I think I kind of became an owner, and then it's kind of went from there. But that seems like so long ago now. It's weird to think about.
1: And did it seem like a big step, you know, owning a company it's not on the other side of the world, but in a different country? Did it feel like a big decision?
0: Yes and no. Like, I always felt really comfortable here. Like, being in Raglan, there's a lot of things that feel like very home to me about it. Yeah, I guess yes and no. I think at the time, I didn't really know what was going to come of it. Like, I didn't know what was going to happen with the business, or I didn't know Raglan was going to become what it has. Mm. And so I think we just took it a year at a time, and the business kind of evolved over that time as well.
1: Which is really good, because otherwise you just stress about the future.
0: Yeah, that's one thing. There's no use in doing that. Yeah. But it's hard not to. Yeah.
1: And also, I think you're going back home every summer. Well, yeah. American summer, and then for us, winter, because the business is very seasonal.
0: Yep.
1: So I guess it's also one of the challenges. Maybe you can talk a bit more about also making it financially work, because this podcast is about entrepreneurship and, you know, mm-hmm. making it work in Raglan. So,
0: yep.
1: Yeah, what are the challenges running this business, especially when we look at seasonality and making it work financially?
0: Yeah, I guess that's the challenge with every business in Raglan, right? I mean, especially in tourism, there is a very distinct season here when you have to, like you said, you have to make it work and maximize what you can in those however many months there are. I have noticed, though, it's that season's gotten extended mm-hmm. over time. Like, I think, like 10 years ago, I feel like right now, for example, this place would be pretty empty. Mm. Whereas now I feel like the season's getting longer on either end. So like before summer and then into autumn as well. So I think there is, you know, that makes it a little bit easier. But I think it's just, just maximizing the time that you have in the summer to really capitalize on people just being in town. Is the main thing. And then just offering a really good product and good customer service and all that stuff.
1: And it's a pretty cool lifestyle working over summer in New Zealand and then going home for the summer at home and then surfing there as well, I guess. Or what do you usually do when you go home?
0: Yeah, when I go back, it's just mostly family time. Mm. Yeah, just mostly family time. That's what I really enjoy is, like, when I go back, it's just switching off and just enjoying, just being with people, like, loved ones, and, that's the best.
1: And how has it been for you taking over some ownership of the business and running it? Because I think you've never run a business before.
0: Yeah, no. Yeah. Again, it's, like, slowly evolved over time, and I think having two other owners has made it a lot easier. Mm-hmm. I think we all bring something a little bit different to the table. So I think being able to bounce ideas off of each other and help each other out and just spreading the workload, that's like, I can't imagine doing it by myself. Mm-hmm. Like, it would be pretty, pretty full on. Yeah.
1: Can you think of like one big learning that you've, you know, realized running this business?
0: A lesson or something?
1: Yeah, like a lesson when it's about running a business, owning a business.
0: I think just sticking to what you're good at and knowing when to ask people for help. Mm. So like, for example, like we're building a new website. I tried to make one myself and it was just not, I just was struggling. And we just got to the point where we were like, all right, we need to like ask people that are good at what they do and are professionals at what they do to like help enhance our own business. And that's the cool thing about Raglan. Like, even in the last month or so, like we're using Webpace down the street to help build our website. We had a photo shoot with Leonie from Surf Girl New Zealand the other day. And so being able to like collaborate with other businesses and like sort of help lift each other up is pretty cool, especially if you can do it locally.
1: Yeah, for sure. Leonie was on my podcast too. So if you want to listen to the podcast with Leonie, just go on to Spotify or the

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1: That'd be cool.
0: And are you still like doing communications or journalism, or are you taking over parts of it for your business now?
2: Yeah, I don't really do anything outside of Greenwave at the moment for as far as the journalism side of things. But yeah, I do, like, I think when you own a business, you end up doing a little bit of everything. Mm. So whether it's like we've applied for grants, doing like some grant writing, or just like, I don't know, responding to a really difficult email. It's
0: like, what? The communications pro has to.
2: Yeah, like there's always, you always pull out some old tools to sort through some different issues and problems, and
0: especially now you're the media representative for Greenwave.
2: Yeah, I guess
0: on the radio.
2: I guess I am now. Yeah,
0: that's what Zena said the whole time when I asked him to come onto my show. He was pushing it onto you, saying like you're the media person.
2: yeah, of course. Stitch up.
0: So when is the new website going to be online?
2: We're aiming in the next month, I would say, month or so. We just got a bunch of new like content. So we're trying to just refresh everything. It's not going to be anything too dramatic as far as like what it looks like. It's going to be pretty similar, but just be like a nice refresh though. It'll be good. We're also finally getting a booking system, which has been we've never had one. We've always been pretty old school with our, like, people always just call or email, but we're trying to keep up with the times. Yeah. No one wants to talk on the phone anymore.
0: A lot of people will just come by and ask for a lesson.
2: Yeah, that happens too. Yeah, we love it. Like, I think one of the ways our business has grown is just through word of mouth, which I think it's really cool because, I don't know, it's just like seems to be a really organic way to, just to grow your business.
0: I mean, it's impressive because, like I said in the introduction, Greenwave is one of the top surf schools in New Zealand.
2: Yeah, I mean, people seem to like it. So yeah. it's great.
0: What do you think is your secret?
2: I just think keeping it fun and just being really customer focused and just making sure people have a good time, like, really. And then that really comes with hiring people, like good staff. We've come to a place where we need to rely on other people to do a lot of the lessons, and we're kind of overseeing things more. So yeah, just having really good staff helps so much, having good people around you.
0: And you're also guaranteeing everybody who's taking a lesson that they will stand up in the first lesson. How can you guarantee that? And has it ever happened that it didn't work?
2: No, we're 100% as far as, to my knowledge, at least. But I think just when you're learning how to surf, you need to be on the right surfboard. So the number one thing that happens when people come to us trying to learn how to surf that maybe have tried it once before, more often than not, they're on the wrong board or haven't been taught like the proper technique. But a lot of it comes down to being on the right surfboard. So we have some big surfboards. So like if people are struggling to get up to their feet, we have equipment that will help them get there.
0: And how does your day-to-day look like? What's your favorite part about working for Greenwave?
2: I mean, being around the ocean is like a huge one. I just am happier when I'm around the ocean. So any chance I get to be in or around the ocean, I'm happy. And just, I think people that come to take surf lessons are generally excited and they bring like a good energy. So I'm just being around people that are like happy to be here and want to experience something new or just go out and have fun and enjoy being in the surf. And I think, that's just nice being around that kind of energy and people.
0: Mm. Yeah, I think sometimes it's also just enough to woo them on, you know, just push them into the wave and just have fun with them together.
2: Yeah.
0: Yeah.
2: It definitely brings you back. Like, it definitely is a reminder to not take surfing too seriously, because I think you can easily get caught in that if you've been surfing for a long time. You can kind of get caught up in, just like dumb stuff, really. But when you go back, when you see people learning to surf for the first time, it like kind of brings you back a little bit to like what it's all about, you know.
0: I need that too sometimes, because I've realized, especially surfing in Raglan, when there's a lot of people in the crowd, that I paddle out and I get like kind of competitive right away.
2: Yeah, totally.
0: And I don't even look around me anymore. I don't even notice the nature anymore and the beauty.
2: Yeah.
0: So sometimes I need to, just sit on my board and take a breath and just enjoy.
2: Yeah, what's definitely. I think that's so important. You can easily get caught up in that like competitive environment. Mm. It's really healthy to just enjoy just being in the water. So it's kind of what it's all about.
0: I want to go back to what you mentioned earlier, that you

0: Within the last 10 years running Green Wave, you've noticed a change in the seasons, that the seasons extend.
1: Mm-hmm.
0: Do you think that has something to do with Raglan becoming more popular and also surf becoming more popular, or what do you think that is?
2: Yeah, I think it's a combination of both. Like, I think a lot of people are coming to Raglan now that don't necessarily surf, which is kind of cool. Like, I think historically people think of it as like, oh, you have to just come to Raglan and be a surfer, but I feel like there's lots of people that come here and even live here that like they're not into surfing, but that's just like a testament to the community here and what attracts people to this place. It's not just about the waves, you know? So I think people come here for all different kinds of reasons. Even just being in town today, like, it's crazy how many people are around, but I think people, yeah, then they're definitely not all here to surf. I think they just like the feel of the place.
0: And then also goes together with the WSL, the World Surf League New Zealand Pro competition coming to Raglan next month. We just, before this interview, we said it's so busy already this weekend and we cannot imagine how it's going to be when the Surf League is here.
2: Yeah.
0: And it's going to be really interesting to have a little bit of your WSL insight knowledge.
2: Yep.
0: Was Raglan or New Zealand ever in your mind for the WSL?
2: No, it was never, at least when I was there, it wasn't on my mind, and it wasn't, as far as I know, wasn't on their mind either.
0: Mm.
2: I think Australia has always been the focus of competitive surfing in this area of the world. I think there's so many good surfers in Australia, and the surf industry is really big in Australia, so I think historically all the competitive surfing is focused there, at least for like the really big events. Just for that fact, I didn't think New Zealand would be on the map, but obviously it seems like things changed a bit and they lost Jeffreys Bay. Basically Raglan's replacing Jeffreys Bay for this year on their tour schedule. I have no idea how it's gonna go.
0: Mm.
2: Like, yeah, it'll be interesting to see.
0: So Jeffreys Bay is a point in Australia, and
2: yeah.
0: What do you mean they lost it?
2: So normally that's on the on their tour schedule every year for the world tour, but I don't know exactly what happened, but that event was canceled this year. I think there's some financial issue, so it got cut, and so they needed to replace it with something.
0: Mm.
2: I think Margaret River finishes this week, and then they go to Snapper Rocks on the Gold Coast. So they're already in this part of the world, and they needed a new event to replace J-Bay with. So, yeah, it's Raglan.
0: A lot of locals are really excited for it, especially when it comes to the local economy, and then other locals are a bit skeptical. Yeah, in your opinion, what do you think is the WSL going to bring for your own business, but also maybe for the town?
2: Yeah, it's a really interesting one. It's hard to say. I think a lot of it will depend. There's a few factors, like the weather and the waves. I think when you really simplify it, having good weather and waves will really impact everything, like as far as the turnout, as far as the viewership. I think the town, no matter what, is going to feel like it'll definitely, a lot of people will benefit from just more people in town during those weeks. For us, I don't know if we're going to be like any busier than we normally would, maybe a little bit. I think the demographic that's coming here to watch professional surfing probably has a bit of background in surfing. So I don't know if we're going to be crazy busy, but I'm sure we'll be a little busier than normal.
0: And do you think there's going to be any long-term changes? Do you think that there will be more tourists coming to Raglan now that it's more on the map, like the surf map?
2: When you think of New Zealand, I think Raglan's the first place you think of for surfing. So I don't know if it will make it that much popular in that regard. I think if the waves are really, really good and they show the best surfers in the world making those waves look that good, that will probably capture people's attention. But yeah, the waves kind of will dictate a lot, and the weather, of course. Even for us, we notice, like, you know, you can surf any conditions, but when it's sunny and pretty and offshore and glassy, like, we get more people surfing.
0: And for you personally, are you looking forward to the WSL coming to Raglan?
2: I am indifferent.
0: You don't want to see the old workmates.
2: It's funny. I don't think I'm as enamored with professional surfing as people would think. Like, I've been to a lot of world tour events and I've surfed with a lot of high level surfers, and it's cool. but like it's not something that I am like super excited about. I'm more excited for like I think the young, like a lot of the younger kids that grew up surfing here. I think it'll be so exciting for them just to

0: to see like all their heroes surfing their home break. Like that's pretty special. But for me personally, I'm sort of like,
1: You don't want to share the waves with all the pros.
0: It's gonna be hard. It's gonna be hard to get waves during those weeks for sure. One thing I will say is WSL, they're pretty, as far as like being respectful of the land and like the people and all that stuff, I think they do a pretty good job. I'm sure there'll be some hiccups, 100%, because it's a new venue for them. They've never been here before. So it's not going to run like perfectly smooth. But we'll see what happens.
1: We'll see what happens. I'm really excited. I'm looking forward to it.
0: No, it'll be something definitely very different.
1: One last question to end this episode. Since you're someone who's kind of made your passion into your career, do you have an advice for someone who wants to build their life around what they love?
0: Yeah, I would say just don't get too ahead of yourself. Like, just take things a step at a time. Like, you never want to go into something thinking like 5 years ahead. I think if you are passionate about something, just start somewhere and just see where it goes. That'd be my biggest piece of advice. I think as soon as you start looking like, you know, you're like, oh, what's this going to look like, you know, 5 years from now, it's not really a healthy exercise, because you never know what life's going to bring, you know? So I think, yeah, just taking it one step at a time and trying to enjoy the process as much as you can, and just reaching out to people along the way that can help. Because I think people, especially in a community like this, I think people are willing to help and, you know, provide guidance if they can.
1: Really love that advice. I go with the flow all the time. So
0: yeah, it's good.
1: Thank you so much for coming today, Wes.
0: Cool. Yeah, thank you for having me.
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0: 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Part three.
1: One, two, three.
0: Summer Buddy Holly, the working folly, good golly Miss Molly, and boats. Hammersmith Pally, the Bolshoi Bally, jump back in the alley, add nanny goats. 18-wheelers camels, Dominica camels, all other mammals plus equal boats. Seeing Piccadilly, Fanny Smith and Willie, being rather silly, and porridge oaty. I bet her grin and bear it, I bet to come and share it. You're welcome, we can spare it. Yellow socks, too short to be haughty, too nutty to be naughty. Going on 40, no electric shocks. The juice of the carrot, the smile of the parrot, a little drop of claret, anything that rocks. Elvis and Scotty, days when I ain't spotty, sitting on the potty, curious smallpox. Reasons to be cheerful. Reasons to be cheerful. Part three. Reasons to be cheerful. Part three. Reasons to be cheerful. One.

Banjo, Stephen Beacle, listening to Rico, Harpo, Groucho, Chico, Cheddar, Cheese and Pickle, the Vincent Marcus Nickel, Slap and Tickle, Woody Allen, Dali, Dimitri and Pasquale, Bala Bala Bala and Bilal, Sunday nights to studies, phoning up a buddy, being in my nuddy, saying okie dokie, sing along a smoky, coming out a chokey, John Coltrane, Soprano, Eddie Celentano, Bona Carlino, reasons to be cheerful, part three. Reasons to be cheerful, part three. Reasons to be cheerful, part three. Reasons to be cheerful.

0: Sunny Jim, funny on the body, part three. 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Coming out of Chuggy. Joker Frank Soprano, Paddy Celicano, Ron Acalino.
1: Three.
0: Why don't you get back into bed?
1: Cheerful.
0: Why don't you get back into bed? 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
1: Cheerful.
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0: I'm Andrew Johnstone, host of a new show called The Joy of Classical Music. And yes, we'll be featuring well-known favourites and the great classics, but mostly it's a journey of discovery into the outer reaches of this vast and extraordinary genre. We'll be touching on the prettiest and most melodic. We'll be visiting the avant-garde, journeying into the deep past and reaching into the future. So join me, and I hope you have as much fun in the listening as I have had in the making.
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0: Today is Saturday, or in te reo Māori, Rā Horoi. Sometimes you'll hear the word hatare, but that's a transliteration of Saturday. The correct kupu or word is Rā Horoi. Give it a try. Rā Horoi.
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2: This is Radio 2050, a mix of music and conversations with global change makers, one of which is Nadira Bajaj. She is the executive director of the organization Population Balance. They envision a future where our human footprint is in balance with life on Earth, enabling all species to thrive. Let's let her take it from here.
3: It's kind of a winding trajectory that got me onto this path. I'll tell a bit of a story to make sense of it. I'm currently the executive director of a U.S. nonprofit called Population Balance. We work to educate people about the impacts of human expansionism, which means the growth in both our numbers and our consumption, and how that impacts human rights, animal protection, and environmental sustainability efforts. And we offer solutions to addressing these issues. Arriving at this job has been quite a meandering, evolving path for me. I actually started out as an aerospace engineer, and I worked in the field for a few years and realized that I had a knack for teaching. So I switched careers and became a high school teacher.

and I taught math and physics for about a decade. And again, being exposed to a lot of different ideas around social and ecological justice while I was teaching, I became more interested in investing much of my time and efforts towards advocating for those things more directly. And so I went back to school again and got a graduate degree in humane education and started working in this field of looking at human population issues, our relationship to the more than human world, our relationship to one another, and what can we do to redefine and reimagine family making, kinship, and a relationship to the planet that was much, much broader than some of the more traditional notions of what we consider family. We've identified three main pillars that really get in the way of fighting for social and ecological justice. The three pillars are pronatalism, which is the social and institutional pressures placed on people to have children, regardless of their desires. And we advocate for liberated and responsible reproductive choices. The other one is human supremacy, or another way of saying that is anthropocentrism, and how that is the underlying background noise that has trained us to look at the more than human world as resources that exist only for us. And so we advocate for a relationship to the planet that is based in reverence, respect, and stewardship. And another word for that is ecocentrism. So looking at ourselves as a small but significant part of the larger biodiverse planet. And the third issue we advocate for is social justice. So we challenge growth-biased systems that rely on the extraction and marginalization of human and non-human communities in order to grow in economy, in wealth, and only benefits a small minority of privileged people. So we advocate for degrowth and moving towards a society that is based in a culture of sufficiency rather than a culture of greed. Those are our three pillars.

0: Little Benny Goodman from 1939. Today we are discussing population with Nadira Bajaj, the Executive Director of Population Balance. Next, we discuss what exactly pronatalism is and why it's one of their core pillars in which they seek to advocate for.
1: With pronatalism, that was a field that was actually exposed to me in a very personal way. I had kind of an awakening in my late 20s. So I mentioned earlier that I had grown up in India, which is a relatively patriarchal society. The pressure to have children is extremely strong there. Growing up, I had never known anyone who didn't have children. And so I had grown up to believe that that was part of my life path, and that was an inevitability, and that's all women are destined to become mothers. And it wasn't until my late 20s when I met my partner, my now husband, Mike, when we started discussing our plans for the future. And we were both minimalists and really environmentally conscious. And he asked me the question, what do you think about having or not having kids? And I said to him, wait, what do you mean? Don't we have to? And of course, his response was, we can do whatever we both decide. It was really in that moment that I realized that I did not even know that I had a choice to not have kids. And it was a moment of deep liberation and awakening. And we both decided that we did not want children. But that moment, you know, I was a full-blown adult. I wasn't a child. So that moment also led me to wonder, you know, how many people were there like me who were raised to believe that there was a set path for them in life and the decision was made for them soon after they were born? You know, if people who did want to embark upon parenthood, what degree of autonomy did they have in deciding when to, with whom to have children and how many children to have? And what role does society and all of the different institutions, religious, political, family, etc., media, you know, capitalism, play in perpetuating this need for children? And so that was my journey, the start of my journey to unpacking pronatalism. I was quite aware of the population issue just by my sheer experience of growing up in a really high density country. You know, for me, then the question started to arise as, well, what is the relationship between pronatalism and population growth? You know, later on, as I was moving through my careers, more recently, I went back to school to explore that more deeply. And that was what my graduate degree was, is looking at the relationship between pronatalism, human supremacy, and overpopulation, and trying to unpack so many layers of pressures or ideologies that were guiding our behaviors. Yeah, and to what degree were we really free to make choices? And to what degree were our choices aligned with deeper aspirations of love for the more than human world, which I realized, you know, as children, there is a deep care and love and interest and wonder for other living beings, and that how slowly over time through education and indoctrination, through culture, children become hardened and insensitive to all other life. And so that became the focus of my degree. And because the degree is in humane education, the focus really is looking at the

relationships between human rights, animal protection, environmental sustainability. In elevating one of those, we're not trampling over something else. And so how can we look at solutions that are promoting the most good for people, animals, and the planet?

0: We're moving on to the second pillar, ecocentrism, with Nadira Bajaj. 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
1: For the second pillar, which I briefly touched on, is how this view of looking at ourselves as superior to all other life on Earth, the trees, the plants, the insects, the animals, the birds, and how that we're told through direct or indirect ways that we have complete power over their lives, over their habitats, and that ultimately success means that we need to continue to grow and develop, regardless of what impact that has on the lifeblood of our planet, which is, you know, our ecological systems. And so partly because I'm an educator, I was really also interested in seeing how education perpetuates this belief system. And so I've been looking at where

0: does the worldview of human supremacy start? And it goes back thousands of years. It's not something that's recent, and it's not something that's innate to human nature. I think a lot of people believe that human beings are naturally destructive. You know, some people even go as far as to say, well, we are a plague to the planet and the planet would be better off without us. We don't adopt that worldview. We think we are one of the many incredible species, and that over the course of thousands of years, we have, again, learned a set of behaviors and attitudes and feelings that are not in alignment with our real capacity for love and compassion and care. So through different interviews with scholars, I've, you know, come to realize that this worldview really got formed about 10,000 years ago when we started to engage in animal agriculture and domesticating plants and animals, but especially over the last few hundred years with the birth of the Enlightenment and a Eurocentric worldview of, you know, the separation between the mind and the body and the human and the non-human, and how through a lot of different practices of colonialism and spreading of values, that has become the modern dominant worldview of looking at the humans as separate from the non-human world, and that our mind is somehow separate from our body, and that Earth is somehow separate from heaven. There are these divisions. That historical perspective has been really helpful to understand that just as we have learned this worldview, we can unlearn it and move toward a kind of worldview that has been practiced in the past for thousands of years and currently is too among so many wisdom traditions and indigenous communities around the world. And how can we bring that worldview and make that a dominant worldview so that we see ourselves as stewards of the planet and not the planet's aristocracy?
1: I asked Nandita to share from her perspective, what are some of the key obstacles that their organization is seeing that's standing in the way of us collectively shifting our perspective in the hopes that we do become better stewards?
0: I think it relates to the third pillar just as much as it relates to this background worldview, is this imperative and obsession with growth of the human enterprise. And the growth imperative is, you know, for the most part, driven by a much more kind of a capitalist society. And it's, again, driven by a very small minority of people who actually benefit from the growth, because a lot of the growth actually depends on subjugation of masses of both humans and non-humans. So I think that is at the heart of the marginalization and oppression of a lot of human rights. You know, for example, so much of our industrial machine depends on extraction and more building of more capital. And that extraction is only possible when you have large numbers of people who are disempowered and cannot fight for their own rights, let alone fight for the rights of the planet. I think disempowerment of both humans and non-humans is a key feature of the growth-biased imperative that, as I said, is for the most part being driven by a small minority of people who have capital to keep building that on.

third pillar is social justice. And here we look at the impact of the growth imperative on human rights and the marginalization of communities that have for generations suffered as a result of, you know, different abuses, whether it's classism or ableism or racism. We also look at the relationship between the global north and the global south in how so many of the industrialized countries have managed to become economically powerful through a relationship with the global south that is based on extraction and disempowerment of people. The other thing we look at within social justice is the rights of children, which are often not included. You know, whether it's pronatalist pressures, when we experience pressures to have children for militaristic goals or ethnocentric goals or economic goals, children are often seen as commodities to increase consumership or taxpayership, you know, or numbers. Sometimes it's hard to separate the three pillars because they are so interwoven. Children end up also suffering a lot of the consequences of this disempowerment. We look at, for example, the numbers of children who are working in the labor force, you know, through child labor, and how many people are engaged in modern day slavery, which again, it's kept alive to feed a system

system that depends on growth. And it's impossible to disentangle that from the modern day slavery from population, because population growth feeds that. It makes it easier for people to prey on people, to keep wages low and to keep engaging in this kind of free labor, where children and, you know, adults are equally disempowered and marginalized.

0: We're back on Radio 2050, joined today by Nandita Bajaj. She's the executive director of the organization Population Balance. They have a campaign, Shrink Toward Abundance. They envision a future where our human footprint is in balance with life on Earth, enabling all species to thrive. Next, I asked her, why is the topic of population so critical for us to be paying attention to?
1: Population is an important topic because our human numbers have never been as large in our human history as they are today. You know, in our 300,000-year history as Homo sapiens, we have, for the most part, maintained really small numbers in terms of human population. 90% of our existence as Homo sapiens, we've remained around or below a million people. And we've thrived and survived and managed to have relationships with the planet that were not so human-dominated and so destructive. But it's only over the last couple of hundred years where we have grown so quickly from a billion in about 1800 to now 8 billion. And so even reaching the 1 billion, it took us, you know, 10,000 years to reach 1 billion. From about 5 million. And then in just 200 years, we grew by a factor of 8, and our consumption grew by a factor of 100. And so what's happened really over the course of these 200 years, and that was largely driven by fossil-fueled industrialization,

increase in lifespans, you know, more children surviving, better health outcomes, which were really truly made possible by the fossil fuel discovery, which allowed us to just wreak havoc on the planet at a much faster pace. And so over the course of that time, to give you an example of why it's so important to look at human numbers, is even if you look at 10,000 years ago, when we just started engaging in domestication of animals and animal agriculture, if you looked at the weight of all of the mammals, we humans represented only 1% of all that weight. And the wild animals, wild mammals represented 99%. If you look at the numbers now, today, we humans represent 36% of that weight. Majority of the weight of the mammals that exist on Earth today are the livestock that we keep in captivity and horrible conditions and kill for food. And only 4% of what's left is wild. So it went from 99% wild to 4%. And we and the animals that we keep for food is 96%. So you can see that this kind of destruction of the natural world has, you know, we've had other types of mass extinctions before, but this is the first kind that is led primarily by one species, you know, the human species. And there's a reason scientists are calling this the Anthropocene. You know, both our numbers and our consumption have played an immense role in destructing the very biophysical basis of our own existence. So it matters because it matters for our own existence, because our own fate is intertwined with the fate of our ecosystems, and we've destroyed them at alarmingly fast rates. You know, species are going extinct at at least 100 times faster than normal background rates.

0: British music collective Salt. Their singer has a direct quote: "For far too long, underserved communities have been forced to abide by rules that don't serve them." Well said. Next, Nandita gives us some advice on what we can be doing. This is Radio 2050.
1: One of the most important things we can do is to create more awareness about this problem. You know, there's a lot of taboo around talking about population issues to a degree that a lot of people deny that population is an issue at all. And unfortunately, what that silence has allowed to happen over the last 30 or so years since it became a taboo, and I'll talk briefly about why, is that it has allowed all of the other really oppressive forces to reign supreme, and our population has continued to grow at unsustainable rates. That silencing has not brought about any justice. It's actually perpetuated injustice. Injustice that is responsible for the growth of our population. The reason our population has been growing as it has so much to do with gender inequality and the subjugation of girls and women, which is a result, for the most part, of patriarchy and separating people into these gendered roles, which coincidentally is also believed to have started around 10,000 years ago when we started domesticating animals and owning land and property. There was division of labor needed in protecting land as we moved away from being hunter-gatherers to now settlements. And that's where, you know, need for more warriors and land, farmland and protectors created this need for more population growth. And that is also when the role of women became very much reduced to childbirth. And so to understand why population has been growing, we have to understand the underlying forces. And the forces were, you know, over the course of these thousands of years, religious, political, and institutional forces that promoted childbearing, even at the cost of one's life. So that became the main imperative, was to grow the numbers and have stronger institutions. That primarily is based on gender inequality. So one of the biggest solutions, and a solution that has already been bearing so much fruit in so many countries that have actually started to see a decline in fertility, is women and people in general have greater degree of autonomy to decide what to do with their bodies, how to plan families. And generally, we've seen a trend toward declining fertility and people having smaller families and people even redefining what family means to them. I mentioned that there has been this taboo that was started a few decades ago. And part of that was, it was around the 60s that we actually became aware of the population problem, that it was starting to have a massive impact on our ecosystems and environmental degradation. And when that issue became public across the world, a lot of these leaders within institutions and countries thought that the best way to stop population growth was to take away rights, was to basically prevent people from having children. And there were several countries and communities that engaged in forced sterilization, forced abortion campaigns. We're all aware of China's one-child policy. There's campaigns in Puerto Rico and India that severely and egregiously violated the rights of people

people who were already the most marginalized. Predating that was the eugenics movement that already had set some of these ideas into motion of, you know, which populations were preferable, which were not. And that's, you know, in our recent history, some of these abuses have taken place. And the way I look at it is it was from a place of complete lack of imagination, of actually understanding why population was growing in the first place. It was as if the problem that was created within a patriarchal structure, the solution also came from within a patriarchal structure of people were being controlled for thousands of years to promote childbearing. And the only solution they could come up with was to further control their bodies and prevent childbearing, instead of thinking that what would happen if we actually just took away control and gave people control over their own bodies and their own lives. We see what we see happening in increasingly more countries where people are finding, you know, so many different paths of finding fulfillment in life. And instead of parenthood, some do it with parenthood. And parenthood has become a choice that can, you know, when done through thought and love, it can be an incredibly meaningful path for people. And those are the circumstances under which children should be brought to this planet, is they should be wanted and loved and cared for, not having children for external demographic goals. You know, unfortunately, those solutions created this idea that the only way that you could talk about population or address population was to use coercion. And so it created an appropriate, you can completely understand the backlash to that. But I don't think it went deep enough to understand the underlying causes of population growth. And by silencing the discussion, it allowed the emboldening, further emboldening of the old institutions that have benefited from growth and subjugation of women, including growth-biased institutions that benefit from keeping large populations disempowered. And so many institutions have a lot to lose when populations decline, and it's only human beings that have a lot to gain when populations decline because of increased autonomy, increased access to nature, increased well-being in both our relationships to one another, but also to the non-human world. As you can see, it's just an entangled mess of

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from the wattle yellow hemisphere. Learning the law am I, where willful negligence is punished, and foreknowledge of consequence, an unambiguous signpost to guilt. No excuses.

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Delivering profits from frying the planet and roasting us alive, puncturing the thin blue protection line. And here they come. The enablers, the acolytes, the political laggards, the allegiance shifting, grifting, still grinning. Journos and the cheer squad bringing up the rear. Old Gilly is charged as the cruelest hoax of now. Whereupon the people, sorely relying on God's grace, that's the bank of nature actually, is crucified on the altar of financial theocracy. They say we can have it all, but let's face it, the only constant's inequality and the sober fact

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4: 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I say New Zealand because there are a number of Hamiltons in this, our world, but you can listen to us from wherever you are by going to freefm.org.nz or to accessmedia.nz. I base this program on and from the Bible, which is the written word of eternal God, his message for all of humankind. I'm Albert Randall. You and I are living on an amazing planet, and there are many songs which have been written about it, and about the almighty, most holy and wonderful God who created it. But the greatest thing which God has ever done is to send his only Son to this earth, to make available to every one of us his gift of the forgiveness of our sin and the salvation from the penalty which we each deserve, thus giving his eternal life to everyone who believes in and on Jesus Christ, the God-man. The first song I'm playing today is sung by Chris Tomlin, in which he tells us

not only about God's power in creation, but also about his love and his power to cleanse us from and to forgive us of our sin. The song is called Wonderful Maker.

In that song, we heard reference to the majestic whisper of God. Here now, from the Bible, are some statements made by a man named Job around 4,000 years ago. He's talking with his friends about the God of heaven, and he says,

the dead tremble, those under the waters and those inhabiting them. Sheol is naked before him, and destruction has no covering. He stretches out the north over empty space. He hangs the earth on nothing. He binds up the waters in his thick clouds, yet the clouds do not break. He covers the face of his throne and spreads his cloud over it. He drew a circular horizon on the face of the waters at the boundary of light and darkness. He stirs up the sea with his power, and by his understanding he breaks up the storm. By his spirit he adorned the heavens. Indeed, these are the mere edges of his ways, and how small a whisper we hear of him. But the thunder of his power, who can understand? In answer to that question, all I can say is, what a wonderful God he is, and what a wonderful maker. Everything is made, he keeps in its proper place, doing exactly what he designed it to do, and we can depend upon him, absolutely. Daniel J. Smith leads in the singing of this song, Mighty is our God.

throughout history, but particularly in these modern days, there is a lot of effort and money being spent by mankind trying to work out when and how this wonderful universe came to be. But the whole story is written in God's Word, the Bible. We find the detail in the early part of the book of Genesis, which means beginnings. And scattered throughout the rest of the Bible, we find statements and word pictures by which men of God have endeavored to describe to us the majesty and the power of the wonderful Maker, who is God alone. Chris Tomlin's going to sing this song composed by John Abel, then I'll read some of what was written by the prophet Isaiah.

How awesome is the Lord! To whom will you liken me, or to whom shall I be equal, says the Holy One? Lift up your eyes on high, and see, who has created these things, who brings out their host by number? He calls them all by name. By the greatness of his might and the strength of his power, not one is missing. Have you not heard? Has it not been told you from the beginning? Have you not understood from the foundations of the earth? It is he who sits above the circle of the earth, who stretches out the heavens like a curtain, and who spreads them out like a tent to dwell in. The everlasting God, the Lord, the creator of the ends of the earth, neither faints nor is weary. There is no searching of his understanding. After this, I'm going to play a track by Chris Tomlin.

Indeed, there is none like the uncreated, living God. Many of the Psalms in the Bible encourage the giving of praise to the Lord, the eternal God of creation. Psalm 148 is one of these, and it's in two parts. This here is the first part. Hallelujah! Praise the Lord from the heavens. Praise Him in the heights. Praise Him, all His angels. Praise Him, all His hosts. Praise Him, sun and moon. Praise Him, all you stars of light. Praise Him, you heavens of heavens, and you waters above the heavens. Let them praise the name of the Lord, for He commanded, and they were created. He has also established them for ever and ever. He has made a decree which shall not pass away. After this song from Lincoln Brewster, I'll read the second part of the psalm.

Praise the Lord from the earth, you great creatures and all the depths, fire and hail, snow and clouds, stormy wind fulfilling his word, mountains and all hills, fruitful trees and all cedars, beasts and cattle, creeping things and flying fowl, kings of the earth and all peoples, princes and all judges of the earth, both young men and maidens, old men and children, let them praise the name of the Lord, for his name alone is exalted. His glory is above the earth and heaven. He has lifted up a horn for his people, a song of praise for all his people, for the children of Israel, a people near to him. Hallelujah. Praise the Lord. Kristen Getty sings now with some more facts about the wonderful Creator, who is the merciful and most holy God.

There is no place where the love, the mercy, or the absolute holiness and justice of God does not reach, and there is no man or woman or child whose sin cannot be cleansed and forgiven, because God gave his only Son, Jesus Christ, to take the penalty which we all deserve. But for you and for me to receive this gift of God's mercy and of sins forgiven, we must individually acknowledge to him that we are sinners, and that he alone is the one who can forgive us for our sin through the death, the burial, and the resurrection of Jesus. Kristen Getty sings again now with the song called In Christ Alone.

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Words for the next song come from a psalm which was written well over 3,000 years ago. Psalm 104 begins with these words. Bless the Lord, O my soul. O Lord my God, you are very great. You are clothed with honor and majesty. You cover yourself with light as a garment. You stretch out the heavens like a curtain. Fernando Ortega now sings Creation's Song.

I am looking forward to the endless day when I will join with the hosts of heaven and all of creation in singing, Glory to the Lamb, the living Son of God, who is Jesus Christ, the Lord of all. In the letter which the Apostle Paul wrote to the Christian believers in the city of Colossae, we read this statement: God's Son, Jesus Christ, is the image of the invisible God. He is the firstborn over all creation. For by him were created all things that are in heaven and that are on earth, visible and invisible, whether thrones or dominions or rulers or authorities. He is before all things, and in him all things consist. He is the firstborn from the dead, that in all things he shall have the preeminence. Chris Tomlin now sings about the majesty of the indescribable and uncontainable Son of God.

Who has told every lightning bolt where it should go? Who imagined the sun and gives source to its light, yet conceals it to bring us the coolness of night? You place the stars in the sky and you know them by name. You know the depths of my heart, and you love me the same. You are amazing, God. This amazing God-man knows the depths of your heart also, and he loves you. That is why he died for your sin and for mine. But he is risen, and he lives today and forevermore in the glory of heaven, and he is the Saviour of all who believe in and trust on him. Today is the day in which you still have the opportunity to trust in Jesus for your salvation. Tomorrow it may be too late for you, because you and I cannot count on another day of life on this earth. For every one of us, eternity is only a heartbeat away. We live life here on the edge of forever, and the choice we each make here now determines whether we will spend eternity with God in the splendor of his presence in heaven, or under his righteous wrath in the darkness of the place he made for Satan and his angels. We read in the Bible, which is God's message for all and every one of the human race, that the Lord is long-suffering toward us, not willing that any should perish, but that all should come to repentance of sin and to faith in him. Sean Smith now sings, "The Edge of Forever."

Once you have put your trust in and on Jesus Christ, his promise is that he will be your Savior forever and ever. That is why he gave his life on the cross at Calvary. God raised him up from the dead, so that is why every man, woman, and child who has accepted Jesus as their own Savior can sing this lovely song, Jehovah is the God of my salvation. Marilyn Ness is singing it today.

The eternal God, Jehovah, the wonderful Creator, is absolutely dependable. His word is everlasting, and His promises He cannot break. It's not that He will not break them, but that He cannot, because He is perfect and infallible. That is the blessed assurance which He gives to everyone who believes on Him. I end this time today with Jason Larvick singing the song, Blessed Assurance. On behalf of the Whittier Bible Church, I'm Albert Randall.

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0: with Community Waikato on Free FM 89.0. I'm Holly from Community Waikato and really grateful to have Caroline Peacock with me today. Thank you for coming in, Caroline. And this is going to be a fun conversation. It is getting cold for us at the moment, so anyone who's been in the Waikato for any period of time will know we're coming up to field days. And we're going to have a great conversation with you about a fabulous art exhibition at field days. And I had not realised that things like that even happen at field days. So it's going to be really cool to explore that. You're an artist yourself, and we've got a whole heap of stuff to talk about with some incredible things happening around our region in terms of your artwork. So welcome.
1: Thanks, Holly. Great to be here.
0: Let's start with field days. Like I said, I didn't really understand it as being something that an art exhibition might be present at. Can you just tell us what the field days is and then how this fits in?
1: That's a very good question, and in the past, I don't know that art really has fitted into the field days in a very, very good way. What has field days has been around for a long time. The New Zealand National Field Day Society runs the event at Mystery Creek in Hamilton every year. It's running this year from the 10th to the 13th of June, and it's well underway, being set up. It looks like Tent City out there right now.
0: Yeah.
1: The field days is primarily an agricultural-based or rural-based I guess, expo for our rural communities to come together, showcase. It used to be they would bring the animals, and as a kid I remember going there with my gumboots and patting the cows and the sheep.
0: I remember watching the dog trials.
1: Absolutely.
0: That was the most fun part.
1: Great. Yeah. And the tractor pulling competition that still runs, I believe.
0: Excellent.
1: But what these days is, it seems to be primarily an opportunity for the farming community to come together. Perhaps there's a lot to do with rural and wellbeing. But there's also, of course, the ability to buy tractors, showcase the latest rural innovations.
0: Mm.
1: And historically, there used to be something called the Number 8 Wire Award, and also Ag Wearable Art, I think it was, award as well. And that's fallen off the radar in terms of field days. So I had an opportunity last year when I met Richard Lindros, the new CEO of Field Days, and pitched to him an idea about bringing back some events to field days to appeal to a

0: a part of the community that is probably not necessarily as interested in attending for buying the tractors or cars or vehicles or even seeing the axe and wood splitting. But and field days, they plan 18 months in advance. So the planning was to perhaps do something in 2027.
1: Mm.
0: But on the back of working with the David Henshaw Art Trust and running an exhibition at Arts Post last year, we realised that an opportunity existed to bring that exhibition to field days, and that all I needed was a barn. And lo and behold, there was a barn.
1: Oh, I love it. I love it. Now, tell me a little bit about David Henshaw.
0: So David Henshaw is a well-known artist in New Zealand who is no longer with us. I've been working with his family and the family trust. David is most well known for Jock's cartoons, which have featured in Farmers Weekly for over 34 years.
1: Wow.
0: And in that regard, you would have probably seen his cartoons in the Herald and other papers around around New Zealand. He grew up, I've got a little blurb here, but he basically grew up and travelled around the country. He's lived in Tikiwhiti, Combolton, I think even the west coast of the South Island, but very much in the rural community.
1: Mm.
0: He was a valuer, and so he worked closely with the farming community, but often was sketching and became quite well known for these quirky cartoons that really reflected their time and some of the challenges, for example, that might happen for farmers and their families. And so he was paid, I believe, to generate the cartoons for papers. But he also did do some drawing at field days some time ago. So it was a really natural sort of, something there that connected the two of them.
1: Yeah.
0: And it happened to be that I was in the right place to bring that and body of work to the field days. So we've got not only Jock's cartoons coming, we've got his beautiful watercolour landscapes. And
1: so are they of New Zealand as well? Yeah.
0: We've got some of the Waikato, Combolton, the Rangitiki district, the hero image, if you like. The main image is a beautiful one of the Rangitiki River and the gorge. And we've got several pen drawings, pencil, floral, botanicals. He was actually a prolific watercolour painter.
1: Wow.
0: And he had these works in storage in Hamilton, and the family hadn't even seen the majority of these works. So last year, when his daughter Sue and I went to the storage and we uncovered these works in a various state and condition, we realised that not only was there a great ability to have this exhibition at Arts Post last year, that there was further exhibitions we could bring to the fore.
1: It makes a lot of sense. So you've run an exhibition already at Arts Post.
0: That's
1: so I mean, that's amazing, and I suppose that's given you a chance to see what of the paintings or images need to be touched up, if any of them, after being in storage. And so they'll be well and truly ready for exhibition now at the...
0: That's right. We've had several of them remattered and reframed because the framing was done probably in the 80s or 90s.
1: Oh, well,
0: So to make the images and the works stand out from their framing, we've opted to take the matting and framing to a cleaner, sort of whiter look if we can.
1: Yeah.
0: Some of them are still in their original framing because it suits the works.
1: Yeah.
0: And then there's a huge body of work which is currently all over my dining room table where I'm cleaning it, sleeving it, and archival sleeving so that people can buy an unframed piece.
1: Now, I was going to ask about purchase because obviously the family will find these are very precious, right,
0: very
1: to the family.
0: So
1: is there an opportunity to purchase some of the works?
0: Yes.
1: Or are they prints? Are they originals? Like, what is the thinking?
0: That's a good question. Some of the watercolours that are framed are all original works, beautiful original watercolours, and available for purchase.
1: Wow.
0: We have Jock's cartoons that are originals on big panels, and they will be for sale. We have a huge collection of reprints, which they were... David got them reproduced professionally, and those are ones that I'm sleeving and cleaning up. So they are reproduction works that will be for sale. There will be some original cartoons in a sort of A3 format, which I don't believe will be for sale because that collection has been held together to possibly go to an archive at some point should that come to fruition. There are original pen works, and there are several uncompleted works as well, which still are amazing to see and Some of them pencil, some of them pen, some have partial watercolour in, so you can almost see the progression through the work.
1: That is quite incredible. Yeah. And what an opportunity, because, you know, they've been obviously stored away for so long, they haven't been out there on the market, so this is a huge opportunity.
0: And to see some of the cartoons, I mean, they are

0: Some of them are, as I mentioned, of their time. So some of them I don't think would quite pass muster these days.
1: That's the point, though, sometimes of these things, right? They are a social commentary of our history.
0: Of the time. And yeah. Some of them are still very relevant in terms of the message they were getting across.
1: Yeah.
0: But what is obvious is that the sense of community in the farming community, how important that was. And I think David has captured it incredibly well.
1: I think this is really exciting. So you said that Field Days is on between the 10th and the 3rd. Is the exhibition running the full time availability to access? And do people pay additional to go into that?
0: Or no.
1: So their coverage of getting into Field Days gives them access to that?
0: That's right. So we'll be setting up in the next few days, and when the gates open on the first day, on Wednesday the 10th, the Heritage Barn will be open for people to come through.
1: So can you explain where that is? Because Field Days is huge, right?
0: Yeah.
1: It's like a whole village.
0: It is huge. It's an entire city. There's about five entrances. So the closest exit or entrance, I should say, to the Heritage Barn is from the Cambridge end. As you come along from Kaipaki through to Mystery Creek Road, there will be a lawn mowing. I think it's lawn mowing or riding competition going on. Not far from us. I think it's Gate 5. It's a relatively new gate,
1: and it's near where the Field Days headquarters is, isn't it?
0: That's the opposite end. You're coming from the airport end, where it's sort of at the furthest end from the airport.
1: Okay.
0: So the gate 1 and 2 and headquarters is by gate 2, and that's near the airport end, where almost the opposite end of the Field Days.
1: Yep, excellent. But you can wander around and make your way there as well if you've come in through a different entrance.
0: That's right. We're not far from the zone where kids can play, and that's sort of further south of us on the site. And we're not far from the big food hall, which will be very handy. So.
1: If for some terrible reason someone is unable to make it to this current exhibition, but like thinking, man, I would love an opportunity to either purchase or at least see this exhibition, do you think, will there be plans for this to be back at Arts Post sometime or somewhere else in Hamilton?
0: Yeah, absolutely. So Arts Post has a few of the framed works for sale there at the moment, about five of them, and a few unframed that we've sold since, or had available to sell since the exhibition in August last year. Ongoing, yes, the intent is to bring some of the smaller pieces back into the gallery, and certainly the unframed works that we could sell. But additionally, there are links with my own website, coppermeshcreatives.co.nz. People can contact me directly through that. And in fact, the Henshaw family have David Henshaw Art as a website, and so works can be purchased off there as well.
1: And thank you for mentioning your business, Copper Mesh Creative.
0: That's correct,
1: yes. Now, because I want to talk to you about what your art is as an artist yourself, and it sounds like it's a giveaway in the title.
0: It is a little bit. I'm a painter and a printmaker. I started off painting, teaching myself, and decided to join Waikato Society of Arts in their printmaking class, and that class didn't entirely suit me. It was an etching-based class, so I went to the relief printmaking class, and given that the tutor unfortunately passed away, I was asked to take that class as a tutor, and 14 years later I'm still teaching it. And
1: I love it.
0: That's been my journey for that.
1: I'm going to roll you right back, because for someone who doesn't paint or do anything, I'm not sure about what it means, the etch or the...
0: That's a good question. Yeah. Printmaking's a really undervalued but amazing form of art. So if you take an ink, so it's not paint, it's ink, it's more like an oil-based ink we tend to use, and you can roll it up onto a surface, which, say, you might remember at school, lino cutting, potato cutting, and rolling ink onto that and then printing, that's a form of stamping, it's a form of print making. Yep. We tend to use the wonderful presses we have at Waikato Society of Arts. So that's sort of the relief-based classes that I teach, but I also teach how to take a piece of Perspex or cardboard, or even Tetra Paks, the milk bottle containers, even the coffee cup I've got in front of me. I could open those up, scratch into them, or make marks on them, put those through the press, and the paper that comes off with the ink on it is the print. So they are original works, a lot like a painting, an oil painting, and can in fact take weeks and weeks to make. One I recently made had 12 colours, so each of those takes at least a week to carve out and ink up, so 12 to 13 weeks to create.
1: So that is not the etching, though?
0: No, so that's the relief base. The etching is a slightly different process. You can take

0: more traditional etching is taking a piece of zinc, layering a product over the top, which doesn't allow anything to get onto it.
1: Yeah.
0: Then you scratch onto that little surface with a sharp instrument, pop it into acid, and the acid bites into the zinc, causing a V. And when you ink it up, the ink sits in that V, as opposed to the relief. When you roll it up, the ink sits on the flat surface.
1: Yeah.
0: So it's like the same process in some ways, but ink in the surface for etching, ink on top of the surface for relief printmaking.
1: So, yeah, that's quite complicated.
0: It is, and again, can take weeks and weeks to make. And then you basically keep putting it into the acid to get various amounts, to get whites to greys to blacks.
1: Wow.
0: And then we can also do solar printmaking, or something that's quite popular at the moment, cyanotype. And they're light sensitive emulsions or surfaces or liquids that you apply. And once they're exposed to the sun, they harden, or the colour exposes.
1: Is that similar to what you do with photography?
0: It's not dissimilar in that there's a light sensitive emulsion.
1: But it's quite a different type of emulsion. Process. That is, and yeah.
0: They both need darker rooms to stop the work developing.
1: Yes.
0: Like similar in that regard.
1: It's really cool that sort of activity is happening. Can you tell me, so you're still tutoring this.
0: I am.
1: If people are listening and thinking, I'd love to go and learn something, you can go as a complete beginner,
0: Absolutely.
1: As a not done anything before?
0: I've got students in my class who've never done printmaking before. They started new this term, and others have been there for 6 or 7 years.
1: Yeah.
0: And right across Waikato Society of Arts, we have a load of classes for kids all the way through to adults, from beginners through to experienced artists or creatives. And some people come together because they're already proficient and want to just join in and have community and conversation with other creatives, and those who are complete beginners and don't think they have a creative bone can prove you wrong.
1: You're more than
0: welcome.
1: We might talk sometime.
0: but my class I run's a Monday night. We have relief printmaking also on Tuesday. I'm just opening up a new workshop for teenagers called Print Lab, which is a 4-week course.
1: Cool.
0: Teaching them, you can take anything we find out in the environment, leaves and found pieces, pop them on top of this cyanotype light sensitive paper, and that will develop up in front of their eyes.
1: So that's really exciting, eh? What does it cost to do a course like this?
0: The one that I'm running for the teens will be $105 for the 4 weeks per person, and that includes all the materials.
1: Yes, that's very good, eh? Yeah. What about the other community ones, open to sort of anybody?
0: We have other classes, and it depends if you're a member of Waikato Society of Arts or not. So an 8-week course, which is probably a little bit more advanced, can be $295 if you're not a member, or about $255 if you're a member.
1: Oh, yeah.
0: That's for my print class, but others are various. The painting classes might be slightly cheaper because they don't require quite as many materials or use of a press. So
1: 8 weeks is a long time, and with materials, it's very good
0: materials
1: price.
0: And tutoring.
1: The tutoring's what's critical, right? Because I can get a whole lot of resources and have no idea what
0: Absolutely.
1: I was doing.
0: No, we offer guidance, but we've got a great range of tutors, and well worth checking out.
1: You're doing more than this as well, which is, it sounds like you're actually really busy.
0: I am busy. I am loving the opportunity that's ahead of me. But it was about last year that I decided to really make a good go of being a full-time, what I call, creative.
1: Yeah. And bringing this to people is so cool, and in so many different ways. Like, I love that you're working with youth, that you're open to the community. That's really cool. But going into the prison?
0: So not quite the prison.
1: Sorry.
0: I've just been accepted to run a pilot program in corrections here in Hamilton.
1: So tell me about that, because
0: that's going to be pretty interesting.
1: Very interesting.
0: Running a 5-week workshop series where I'm taking the opportunity to introduce creativity, or reintroduce it to Wahine, who might have been affected by family or partners in prison, or then themselves might be in the correction. I'm not quite sure who they are yet. It's yet to start.
1: Yeah.
0: But it'll be a program that runs pretty much 9 till 2 for 5 weeks on a Thursday. And I'll be bringing not only for them to develop up a few creative skills, but introducing them to arts posts, taking them around the galleries, to the museum, showing them how to take a moment in their day to just pop down a few notes into a diary, and how to develop that up into a piece of work.
1: Yeah, I love that.
0: And ultimately, the aim would be to run this again, but to have an exhibition where they are validated as creatives, and the community, the wider public, can come and see their work,
1: yeah,
0: and they can

0: an exhibition, and it's quite scary enough for people in our classes who've never been involved in an exhibition before to put their work out.
1: Yeah.
0: So I imagine there'll be a few challenges with it. So that will be a chance we hope will come through, but we'll just see how we run with the pilot program first.
1: Yeah, I just think the concept is so cool. Those of our listeners who listen regularly will know the work that Community Waikato and Creative Waikato did with our community houses around Ahua Tangaki Te Kāinga, creativity in our neighbourhoods, and the amount of value it brings for people with a sense of connection to each other and a sense of success and, you know, belonging, well-being, like all of the things.
0: It's amazing, even in our classes through Waikato Society of Arts, I find they are quite... there's great connections made, great friendships are made, but also it's a chance to let go of what's been happening in your day or let it out actually in a safe space.
1: Yeah.
0: And I suspect this is what will hopefully happen too in corrections, and that it becomes quite a therapeutic process that you're going through and creating something, but along the way you get to know the person beside you, you get to talk a little bit about your day, your struggles, but all the while doing it in a safe place where you're just in there creating and drawing and
1: sometimes it's easier to have conversation shoulder to shoulder rather than face to face. Yeah,
0: completely
1: so I
0: agree.
1: Love that. So really, it sounds absolutely stunning. I'm excited about that. And you're doing something similar then with Retirement Village?
0: I am. Yep. So last year I ran a couple of pilot programs again in retirement villages, one in Hamilton, one in Cambridge. And they were, again, really eye-opening. There's a real sense of almost loneliness, I think, even in villages. Some people don't like to join and others do. And I had, for example, in the Cambridge village, I was teaching in five or so people who hadn't really done art since they were at school.
1: Yeah.
0: And they were discouraged actively by usually their fathers to do art because it wasn't going to generate income or a solid job for them.
1: And seen as frivolous somehow, eh?
0: Yep,
1: like, it's
0: absolutely.
1: Play, it's not...
0: It's not real.
1: Yeah.
0: And so I even had halfway through the five or so weeks I was tutoring the retirement village customers, they were asking, can we paint with our fingers? It's like, yes, you can. And shock on their face. And are we allowed to do this? I say, you can. It's absolutely, you can do and be whatever you want to do.
1: Isn't that interesting, though, too, that seeking permission to do something that is...
0: It was.
1: Yeah.
0: So I've been very fortunate. Waipa Creative Communities have allowed me some funding to carry on this program in one of the villages in Cambridge this coming up. And I'm just in talks now with a couple of the villages seeing how we can bring arts programs to them, plus the other two that I'd already done that with last year.
1: Yeah.
0: So again, it's sort of a series of workshops, and it starts off by often the artist, I'll call them, the artist-to-be wanting to put something onto a canvas, not knowing how to do that. So it's taking an image and teaching them, and they're often their images, how to put them onto a canvas, how to develop the other painting. I tend to teach painting.
1: Can you tell me about the range of things that people... do you kind of guide them through a landscape, or is it people go, oh, I'd like to do faces, or I want to do animals, or like
0: anything? So it's not one of those sort of quite well-known paint and sip where you're actually
1: paint by numbers, and
0: that's right, you're given one image and everybody does the same image. Now to me it's all about individuality and people bringing something that's passionate to them. So for example, the village last year, I had a guy bring a landscape, a beautiful split rock landscape. Another lady had bought a basket, a dog holding a basket full of kittens, and she wanted to paint that on fur, and that was a challenge.
1: Love it.
0: Another lady had a lovely hydrangea, just three or four hydrangea heads. Another guy, yes, he had a landscape as well. Others, I had more like a stained glass effect. Mm. One, another guy had an artist that he admired, so teaching him how to paint in the style of that artist.
1: Wow.
0: Was the idea. So it really is just everybody's individual, and it's the process to get the work onto the canvas is the same, but from there it's quite
1: diverse.
0: It could
1: be anything. Yeah.
0: Absolutely anything.
1: Yeah, I think that's really cool. One of the things I was thinking about as you were particularly talking about the program with Rangatahi is the value of unplugging as well.
0: Yes.
1: Like, so not being on social media, not being down a hole on some kind of digital device, but actually that tangible touching, you know, engaging with something and then making something rather than consuming something. Do you know what I mean?
0: I do. I certainly do. One of the things that, because I'm a zoologist actually for my first degree and then an architectural technician, so I've got quite a varied background.
1: Varied?
0: So

0: When, really? when it comes to doing the print lab with the teens, I'm really hoping that, first of all, bags down, outside, let's explore, pick up a few bits and pieces,
1: yeah,
0: and take that and print them. And just showing them how taking a simple object you can create into a piece of art and then putting it up on a wall and hanging it, yeah, and getting them to step back and evaluate what they might do next time, what they could do to add to it, or if that was just not them at all and go down a different path of how they could take the technique, yeah, and make it theirs with perhaps some of the things that they do on social media. And it might be that there are cartoonings or gaming people who might want to take an image that they're developing up and make that into their artwork. But that is, so you can definitely take what they're into and bring it to the art.
1: Yeah.
0: As opposed to really giving someone an idea of what they have to do.
1: Yeah. Mm. I think that's really magical. How many did you get involved in that rangatahi program?
0: Oh, that one's still to be run.
1: Oh, that's so coming. Sorry, that's coming, of course. Yeah.
0: Yes, I did do one actually last year out at Karapiro, where I was asked to run a workshop, a painting workshop for a client base, looking after the children of people who were going through some issues. And I didn't know what I was really walking into, but it was a painting workshop, and it turned out I had about 35 students aged from 5 to 18. And so that was a challenge. But they got into it, and it was amazing. It was great.
1: So that's interesting. You can actually have a 5-year-old participate in this and create something as well as someone who's like 90.
0: The 5-year-olds are amazing because they haven't had that put in a box and you can only do this way. They will explore and go for it anyway. So their natural freedom and curiosity is usually greater.
1: That's a lot of people in one class.
0: It was a lot.
1: Yeah. Yeah. But what a cool thing to have done.
0: It was amazing.
1: The rangatahi one coming up then, is that open to all youth, or is it focused on a particular, like, can sign up, and is it full? And
0: No, it's not full. Tend to only have 8 in a class. It's quite small classes where we can give quite good intuition. It's open through, you can book through Waikato Society of Arts for that. It starts, I think, about 27th of June. And it's open to anyone aged about 13 to 18, beg your pardon. So that will be that class. And a successful award might become an 8-week program.
1: That would be really cool. Yeah. I mean, it sounds amazing. It's actually a bit inspiring. I sort of think, oh, I wonder if I should try.
0: It is cool. And
1: Youth one, clearly.
0: No. Well, we have lots of other classes available to non-youth as well.
1: Before we wind up, we've got a couple of minutes left. So I just want to go back to talking about field days, so how people might access the David Henshaw exhibition.
0: Thank you. Basically, if you purchase a ticket to field days for either a 1-day or 3-day pass, any of the dates, the 10th to 13th of June, we're at site HV7 in the Heritage Barn, and the exhibition will run during the day, every day of field days, free for anybody to come through and look at the art. Purchase if you want, but really it's just about engaging with myself and a couple of the members of the Henshaw family will be there. On shifts, so Alistair will probably be around and having a talk with them a little bit about their dad and the memories of him when he was drawing and cartooning around the place. We've also got a lot of books that will be for sale as well, so people don't necessarily want to buy a piece of art, but there's some very interesting books about his story and the work. And you know, he was actually going back to rangatahi. He wasn't just an artist or a land valuer. He also helped teach young people, for example, in the Mackenzie Centre here in Hamilton.
1: Yeah.
0: And he helped set up, I think, the art house for children in Otrahonga. So it's very, all it lines up really. It feels quite a nice segue into what I'm doing.
1: I love that. I think that is amazing. So please do go along and access that. And if you miss it, keep your eyes open for the upcoming exhibitions that will be around. But you want to get in early. So if you see a piece of art you love, you'll have the opportunity to buy.
0: 100%.
1: And then just before we go, if people want to check out your work or sign up to any of the programs, how do they do that?
0: I have a website, coppermeshcreatives.co.nz. I'm also available through Waikato Society of Arts, an arts post here in Hamilton on Victoria Street, which is just beside the museum and the new regional theatre. I work there on a Monday and Tuesday with the team, and would love anyone to come along and join one of the gorgeous classes that we have from Waikato Society of Arts.
1: That sounds amazing. And like I say, a little

0: bit inspiring.
1: Thanks, Holly.
0: So thank you very much for joining us. And that is us for another week. 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

inside, you left a message. Said we're looking at these numbers from your chest. When you're lonely on the prairie, there's still a couple people you can call.

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The party has always seemed like such a waste.

0: I'll talk about like 9 different things and they all come back brilliantly together.
1: Longing for a more balanced and fairer society? 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